Oscar Wilde. All right, this is another new song called Mexican Vacation.

Now, I have an amazing life, as you probably know. Coming round to these places, going around the world, playing music for a living is the best thing you could possibly ask for. And I don't take it granted, and I'm incredibly lucky. But I wouldn't have so much fun if I didn't have the musicians and the singers that I have on stage with me. So I'm going to introduce you to them individually, and you're going to give them a big roundhouse and iTunes roar, okay? First of all, the ladies. Good evening, ladies. On the far left-hand side, the amazing Tata Vega. A member of the Rock and Roll Hall of Fame in her own right, because she was the founder member of one of the greatest bands of all time, Sly and the Family Stone, Rose Stone. The incredible Jean Witherspoon. And the beautiful lady with that amazing high voice, Lisa Stone. Our guest act tonight played with us for a long time, and now they're out on their own, making their own records, touring all over the world, but they're back with us for these shows. They are the Two Cellos. They're both from Croatia. On the right-hand side, Stjepan Hauser. And on the left-hand side, Luka Sulic. On percussion, vocals and drums, John Mahon. On keyboards, Kim Ballard. Bass guitar and vocals, Matt Bissonette. On drums and vocals, an original member of the Elton John Band from 1969, along with the late, great Dee Murray on bass, playing and singing better than ever, Nigel Olsen. And 41 years ago, we hired this blonde Scottish boy who played mandolin and banjo and everything like that, and guitar, and he sang as well, and he's still here. From Edinburgh in Scotland, David Johnston. I have a lot of guests tonight who I want to say thank you. I want to say thank you to my record company, and you don't often ask, you get artists thanking their record company, they're usually having a go at them. My record company in this country have been absolutely amazing to me, and I want to thank them very much for all their support and love that they give me. And also, Evgeny, and of course, the fabulous Harry Styles.

0: I love Harry, I love One Direction. Fuck off.
1: All right.
0: We love them. Okay. And of course, to my angel David up there, thank you, my darling. Thank you so much. And to Gianfranco Zola, the manager of Wampa. Come on, cheer.

You've been amazing, absolutely amazing. We've had a blast. I introduced the band to you, but on this next song, we're going to use four brass players who are coming on stage now from the Royal Academy of Music, where I came from, and the choir from the Royal Academy of Music. And let's start the song.

This is a magical time to be alive, for me anyway. I've had such a wonderful life. I have such a wonderful partner. I have such a blessed life. And music has been the biggest part of my life since I was 3 years old. And I love it now more than I ever did. And it's a magical thing to be able to make music. But the real reason I love to do that is to play live. And to play live means that I play to you guys, okay? I owe everything to you people who bought the records, who come to the shows. And I really am so grateful. I want to dedicate this all to you and to everybody out there listening. Thanks for everything you've given me.

0: I was, you know, 15 or 16 and he was 18 or 19, there was he definitely took on, he kind of looked after me when I went into London. He'd take me around to his flat where he lived and introduce me to his friends and play records, talk about music that we were discovering or had heard. And from a very early time, he took on a kind of, you know, almost a brotherly kind of thing about me.
1: The romance and the beauty of stuff that's been played in the past, when all those agents are put together again, it sparks something off, which is very powerful and very reminiscent, and people get in touch with where they were, what they were doing, who their friends were. I mean, all of our lives get kind of taken back to that point in time.

whole song crossed our minds and changes. And Steve said, that'd be good to do. And I said, yeah, well, let's look it up. And we bought it and we learned it. And we decided to do it. And then 2 days later, but it was announced that Buddy had died. I thought, well, this is bizarre. It was like we had chosen to do a tribute.

0: for him without even knowing that he was ill, you know, that he was going to pass away. And we were doing it on stage at the Garden as a tribute in a kind of intuitive. It was very spooky stuff.
1: Well, thank you very much.

0: Oh, I was always very excited about it musically because, as I say, since Blind Faith, Eric had become a great singer, great band leader. Two things he didn't want to do in when I played with him in Blind Faith. He didn't want to sing, he didn't want to be a band leader. He left that up to me.
1: I often need other musicians to point out to me the songs that are significant, you know. It was interesting that, you know, Steve reverberated to Forever Man. We responded to that. And I had let that go a long time ago, but bringing it back in and playing it again was fantastic for me.

early 60s, there was this great discovery, I suppose it was, of blues music that was being made, and it was this rising tide of knowledge of this music that people hadn't really heard of. We were learning and playing these blues songs just to actually spread the word of this music that we were discovering and that somehow had this great meaning to us, and we felt that the world needed to hear this music.

and worshipped and getting a lot of attention for his virtuosity and being a protege, you know. And I imagine, as I felt at the same time, it was unwelcome. I didn't really enjoy having that kind of attention. I just wanted to be a side.

0: I suggested that we choose material from one another's repertoire. So I was asking for songs that I listened to on the record, and some of it worked and some of it didn't. You know, we tried everything. In the first batch of rehearsals in this country, we kind of played through one another's lists and then just started a process of elimination.
1: I looked at the amount of records, my discography, and looked at Eric's, and Eric's was about three times the size of mine. So there's a massive, pool of music to choose from.

Well, I've been dying to say something all night, but I don't quite know what to say, and I knew I would say something now, so I'm going to say something. What should I say? It's a great thrill to play here with Steve. I've been looking forward to it for a long time. And so who knows, you know, I think we're enjoying it. I'm enjoying it, I'm sure. I hope you are. So maybe we'll do a bit more, I think.

Georgia. Georgia. The whole

we both had these songs as part of our old repertoire. I mean, I've been doing Little Wings since the Dominoes. And I was paying tribute to Jimmy in that way. And of course, Steve was on the original recording of Voodoo Child. So, you know, we both had that in our lives all this time. And Steve had never done Little Wing, and I'd never done Voodoo Child. And it was, I felt like I was, you know, stepping off a cliff doing it. You know, it's really, that's a big call, that one.

0: It's different now because Steve and I have a, we have a friendship that wasn't quite grounded then. You know, when I was with Blind Faith, our friendship was really a musically based friendship. And so therefore, you know, it kind of hinged on our being, you know, faithful to one another in that respect. And me, you know, dissolving or pulling out of Blind Faith was kind of was an act of infidelity in a way. And I was, you know, I was left thinking that I'd probably done something very tragic, you know, and quite harmful to our relationship. And over the years, you know, we've repaired that, and I've done, you know, all I can, and we've become very good pals.
1: Well, Blind Faith, although it did have its problems, and its problems stemmed very much from playing live, because I don't think that whatever audience Blind Faith had at the time were quite ready to hear what we had put on the record. I think it was only as time went by and the record kind of grew in people's, you know, mind or something, that they kind of embraced rock anthems. But when we actually went out and played them, that wasn't really what people were ready for. And of course, it would only have been a matter of time

I'm just very proud and honoured that I'm still playing, and that people still want to come and see what we're doing.

0: Is it loud enough? No, it doesn't sound very loud to me.
1: I can't hear a thing, Pete.
0: To those of you who live on the Isle of Wight, tell them that so that your ageing parents, who are probably only a little bit younger than I am, can have a quiet night. They've turned down the sound, it sounds to me. Turn the fucking sound back up again. It's only once every 3,000 fucking years, for Christ's sake.
1: And we've survived it.
0: Very good to be back on this island. I'm very, very, very fond of it. Many seasick trips I've had to and from this place. We're going to play a song now, are we? Yeah. We're going to play a song now.
1: It's a very short song.
0: Yeah, I told you I was ill. It's a shiny new one.

0: So another song coming up from the same album, from the Who's Next album, which came out the year after the last Isle of Wight festival that we ever did, at which apparently, according to rumour, and British Rail, who counted everybody that came onto the island and counted everybody that went off the island, at the last Isle of Wight festival, there were 650,000 people. You know, it's a bit quiet, isn't it, really?
1: They're still looking for 50,000 of them, Pete.
0: Who knows? Most of you were probably sort of started here.
1: Nothing to do with me, mate.
0: In some shitty old tent round the back, you know. Your mum and dad smoking their marijuanas.
1: Look what we're down to. It's a sad world, isn't it?
0: This one's called Bargain, which is what we're all getting here.

0: Let me introduce these guys that we're playing with up here. Obviously from the original members of The Who, which was of course, on drums was Keith Moon, bass was John Entwistle. Roger sang and I played guitar. We started to implement the band in the 70s a little bit. One of the first guys to appear was this wonderful gentleman here from Texas. On Hammond piano, I first met him when I worked with him on an album that I did with Ronnie Lane from the Small Faces. And he came in and offered to play. This is John Rabbit. His name is Bundrick. John Entwistle died at the beginning of the tour in 2002. Couldn't obviously do the tour because he wasn't available. So we needed a bass player, and my first choice was this gentleman over here who was just about to leave America. He'd been working in Florida on a record session. He turned around, he came in like the 7th Cavalry, and he's been able to perform every major show that we've done ever since. This is the extraordinary Pino Palladino.
1: Thank you.
0: And we're very lucky to have him because he'll work with fucking anybody. Anybody, Paul Simon. And who was that bird you were working with in Florida? What was her name? Lauryn Hill. That's not a bird at all, is it? It's a band, isn't it? I don't know. Wyndham Hill, that's a band. On extra guitar here and backing vocals, this gentleman is making himself more and more indispensable all the time because he actually produced the two new tracks that feature on the latest 2 album. And thank you for buying it if you bought it because it went in the charts. And this is my brother, Simon Townsend. And on drums, difficult seat to fill in, who always has been, always will be. The memory of Keith Moon lingers and lingers and lingers. And this man always makes me forget whose chair he filled. His wonderful drummer with his own style, but evokes a lot of what Keith used to do. Wonderful, wonderful friend, great musician. The incredible Zach Starkey! Thank you. And now I'm going to bore you even more with my singing.

Thank you. Just to give the ears a rest, or what's left of the ears a rest. It's nice to come to this island and not be visiting someone in the nick.

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But we very much appreciate it. This song's called Real Good Looking Boy.

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You must be fucking shattered.

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0: 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We know we're coming back. You know we're coming back.
1: Are we going to get our band back? Do we have our band back, please? Thank you.

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0: That's good.

0: 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Thank you so much.
1: Thank you.
0: Great to be here today. Great to be here this weekend. If you stay tomorrow, have a great time tomorrow too. You've been great. Thank you.
1: Thank you very much.

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This used to drive Mooney mad. 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

0: The following program is intended for a mature audience and may contain coarse language. Viewer discretion is advised.
1: Oh, thanks a lot for coming out tonight. So we're going to play our new album all the way through. It's all brand new songs. This song's called Viva La Gloria.

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Are you ready? How about all my friends down here tonight, huh? Look at the Fox Theater in Oakland, California. Fucking A. It only took 35 years and $90 million, but I'd say they did a pretty good job.

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How you doing? 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We're Maroon 5. It's lovely to see you in this incredible place that's so beautiful. 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All right, set it up. Set it up, please. Ladies and gentlemen, this guy over here playing the keyboards, he's going to introduce this next song. Ladies and gentlemen, please welcome Mr. PJ Morton right there.

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T. Out of respect. Those of you joining us in other countries, hello. I mean, you guys are here. You're not the people I'm talking about. The cameras right here, see the cameras? They're capturing this concert in like 7 million countries tonight. So wave. Other country people, we love you very much. If you're watching this at home, once again, I'm not referring to you guys. But thank you, England people. We love you too. And I drink tea tonight out of respect for the English. So thank you for being so English. We love you. And I was going to say some other things too. Oh man, iTunes. Thank you, iTunes, for everything you've ever done for our band, man. Since day one. Thank you guys. For real. Also, can someone please fix my mic stand before I look really stupid? Everybody, Dave Lee. Please welcome Dave Lee to the stage. He's our guitar tech. He's more than just a man. Ladies and gentlemen, Strongman Competition winner 1969. Dave Lee, everybody, Dave Lee! All right, so now we're gonna play some new songs that we haven't played really yet for anybody. And this next one's called It Was Always You.

By this place, I mean the world, because, like, the whole world can see this right now. That's so bizarre. It's not something that we get used to whenever we do these incredible concerts that so many amazing artists have done. It's just like, what? We're still 12 in our minds. Cool, sounds good. Good talk. Damn. What are we going to do right now? I'll tell you what we're going to do right now. We're going to play a song. Because that's what we do. Sometimes. Now you made me laugh. Now I can't start the song. Hold on.

Hold on. Stop. 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Hold on. Hold on a second. Hold on. We'll get to it. Here's the deal. I'm super out of breath. Like, super. Because I'm not going to lie to you. I went a little hard on that last thing. Just that shit was crazy. So... So rather than BS you, I'm just gonna be straight with you. I'll be real with you. I was literally physically incapable of singing just now. So sorry about that. I need about 5 minutes. But I do need about 30 seconds, so. Let me just let everything calm down. Get that heartbeat. I almost had a heart attack up here, so I'm not gonna lie. I think I'm cool. Okay. Okay, go.

We're sorry. Your call cannot be completed as dialed. Please check the number and dial again. This is a recording. Please check the number and dial again. This is a recording.

Thank you. Yeah. Hot. Adam, can I lick you? Nice young lady made a sign that says, Adam, can I lick you? And the first thing I would say to you would be, I don't know, can you? And the second, it's true, you should have used may, that's the proper grammar. You're English, how dare you? You invented the language. The least you could do is use it correctly. I'm just kidding, I love you. But you cannot lick me. Or shall I say, you may not lick me. Because my wife, I called her my fiance for so long. My wife will kill you. She'll claw you to death. She'll come out here and literally murder you. And I don't want that for you. I think that we're having a good time. So no licking of me. But James, on the other hand. Ready to be licked by you. I've set it up. You can lick him after the show. And to my wife, I'm sorry I called you my fiance. That was stupid.

0: will be screamed at later. Just kidding, she's the coolest person. Sorry.
1: We're good?
0: Sure, we're staying together. We're not getting divorced.
1: Yes.
0: Anyway, so this song's dedicated to the liquor over here. And you get a personal dedication from the Licky.
2: Hey, thanks for all the memories.
0: Making friends here in Maroon 5. All right, we have to play a song now. It's dedicated to everybody, not just this weird situation over here, just everybody. In the whole world, we dedicate the song to you. Thank you very much. How does it go?

Sometimes I go too low. Hold on a minute, we have another letter. I hope it's not as pervy as the last one. I want to lick your... No. That's not what it says. That was a stupid joke. But what it does say is just literally, it literally just says hi. Because we're 7 years old. Hi. Who sent this? How old are you? 17. So there's a 7 in your age. Okay. So it's not even that weird because you're only 17, so that's good. Thank you. Hi. Did you take credit for this even though you didn't do it? Did you actually seriously do this? Oh, cool. Thank you. Hi, right back at you. I can't allow myself to be licked, but I certainly can say hello to a nice person. So can't do that, but we can do that. Hi. Hi. See, look at that. I think Licky McGee over here, I think the problem was that she went too hard, you know? Exactly. Like, the question should have been like, hey, can I say what's up? And I'll be like, yeah, sure, what's up? But you went straight for licking, and that was just totally weird. But thank you for the high message. I have it. I appreciate it. Second verse of the song. Oh, yeah. I got it. Tap on my window, knock on my door. 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

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For this song, can we see all those hands?

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Okay, it's a back and forth. So you guys sing with the guys. Everyone here. And you answer to me. 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

0: So we want to play you a song about the summer. 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
1: Yeah. All right, this song is called Lake House.

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1: 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All this life is a ghost of you. 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

0: 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I'm sorry I missed you. You still good? I love you.
1: No, no.
0: What? Really? No, that's not in here. That's not in the set at all. Well, skip it. Do it. Summer? Yeah. Yeah. 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

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So before we go out, what's your address?

0: There's nothing like the Beatles. And the Beatles are John and Paul, with the other two decidedly secondary.
1: In the early days, actually, people didn't have so much of a sense of John and Paul. It's very much a two-headed creative team, isn't it? There's not so much of a sense of this is John leading the Beatles or Paul leading the Beatles. This is Beatle music.
2: I've never seen a band with so many different, completely different temperaments. Like, John is so different from Paul. That's why they are so great, because the one was the happy guy, the other one was the more introverted. But funny and quick humor they all had.

0: When the Beatles arrived in 1962, they both reinvigorated and transformed popular music. They neither sounded nor looked like any other band of the time, and their distinctive music quickly began to dominate the British charts. Yet at the heart of their innovation was one of the most significant songwriting partnerships in 20th century music, that of John Lennon and Paul McCartney.
1: I don't think people necessarily realise at the time, but what made the Beatles pretty much unique, even from the outset, was that they wrote much of their own material. They didn't write it all, and it's very interesting, their first demo for Decca, they're actually covering songs like Shake of Araby, for heaven's sake. But right from the first single, Love Me Do, P.S. I Love You, two original compositions. And certainly in British pop music, which had the Tin Pan Alley tradition, this was very unusual.

0: But even so, they mixed up their material with all sorts of other stuff. And mostly they were writing instrumentals as well. The thing about the Beatles was that they were writing fully fledged pop songs in the tradition of their heroes, like the Everly Brothers and Buddy Holly.
1: What I think is quite interesting is how little this was commented upon at the time. You know, even up to and including their period of increasing sophistication with albums like Rubber Soul, there was very little attention paid to them as songwriters. It's really sort of 1966, 67 before you get that sort of highbrow critic likening them to the greatest songwriters since Schubert and so on and so forth. So it was very unusual, but in a way what is as unusual is how little remarked upon it was at the time.
2: What also went undiscussed for the majority of the Beatles' career was song authorship. Although many of the earliest tracks were written by Lennon and McCartney in a fully collaborative manner, there were exceptions. As the decade progressed, both songwriters began developing distinct individual styles. But even with their first slew of hits, there were tracks that originated from one pen.
3: As far as the early stuff is concerned, I don't think it's particularly instructive or interesting to know who started what song. Because I think in the early days of the Beatles, what John and Paul basically were serving was Beatle music. And therefore, if they did start a song themselves, they nearly always ran it by the other one, which was then fed into the Beatle machine to become Beatle music. So I think the fact that Paul started Love Me Do when he was 16 or John, you know, started Please Please Me on his own, I think is less interesting than it becomes later on. It's very much a two-headed creative team, isn't it? And I think that manifests itself particularly in the sound of the records. You can hear them. They're often singing together, particularly on the big singles. They're singing together. So there's not so much of a sense of this is John leading the Beatles or Paul leading the Beatles. This is Beatle music.

At the time the Beatles came along, they certainly weren't the first British band who were writing their own material. The Shadows had been there before them. Hank Marvin and Bruce Welch had written a lot of their songs, and they'd also written songs for Cliff Richard.

I have to say, honestly, in those early songs, like I Want to Hold Your Hand or She Loves You, I can't hear the difference. I mean, it seems to me McCartney and Lennon are each enhancing the other's gift. Early on, there was so much going on with the Beatles that nobody was thinking about, you know, this is my sensibility, that's your sensibility. You know, we're going to write a song called I Want to Hold Your Hand. You know, we're going to write a song called She Loves You. You know, there's not a lot necessarily that you're going to be fighting over. You know, you're just trying to make that song as good as possible and hope that people like it. That was what's really apparent in those early Beatles songs.

But don't think in the early stages you get, well, I don't get any sort of glimpse of the sort of songwriters they would become. I mean, I think those, you know, those early tracks, 1962, 1963, there's something about some of them, but I think that's the production as much as anything else. I mean, the bareness of Love Me Do is actually quite striking in the context of 1962, I think. But that's Martin.

0: think it's a mistake to think of anything that Lennon and McCartney did as songs which somehow exist sort of in the ether or exist on paper. What they are is records, and it's their identity as records and the whole sort of sound of these things that began to be so important. And right from the start, the influence of George Martin on that is crucial. You put them with another producer, and I don't think we'd be remembering them today.
1: Despite the unified voice that the Beatles emitted on their early records,

0: records, the band's history would suggest a far more complex group dynamic. They emerged from an English skiffle group formed in 1956 by John Lennon called the Quarrymen, their name inspired by the Quarry Bank Grammar School, which both Lennon and the majority of his bandmates attended. In 1957, Paul McCartney was in the audience for a Quarrymen performance at a Garden Fete and demonstrated his musical prowess to Lennon after the show. 2 years younger than Lennon, McCartney was later asked to join the band and soon became an indispensable member of the group. The following year, George Harrison, 3 years Lennon's junior, also joined the Quarrymen. And despite the various lineup changes that would occur before the group finally altered its name to the Beatles, it remained, in essence, Lennon's band.
1: I suppose you could say there was some significance in Lennon being the so-called leader of the Quarrymen and the fact that it was his group, only in as much as group dynamics do tend to trail a group throughout their entire existence. I think the one who would have been most affected, apart from Ringo, obviously he wasn't there, would have been George Harrison in terms of the fact that he was the youngest Beatle and always would remain so, and so his status in the group was always subjugated as a result of that. As for McCartney, I think his natural competitive instincts would have worked to his advantage. I think had he been the leader of the group, you know, it might have been a very different dynamic. I think his aspirational qualities, McCartney's, were helped by the fact that he had somebody to compete against. And I think both Lennon and McCartney so thrived on competition that it was good that they didn't come into it necessarily together, that there was a fight for who was the top dog. Certainly Lennon would have been astute enough and was astute enough to realise straight away that McCartney wasn't just some guy that was going to be completely subjugated by him. I mean, he wanted somebody that could compete with him and make him better, and conversely, McCartney felt the same way.
0: By the time the band had transformed into the Beatles, this relationship had significantly evolved. McCartney and Lennon were now composing together, and their shared ambition and talent drove the band forward. When the Beatles began their residency in Hamburg in 1960, their lineup had also altered, and this served to further democratise the group. New bassist Stuart Sutcliffe, a friend of Lennon's from the Liverpool College of Art, would play a vital role in the band, revolutionising their image and raising their credibility. His presence again confirmed that the Beatles were a unit and not Lennon's backing band.

When you look at it from the outside, you didn't even look for a leader because the band was so great. I mean, George was singing, Paul was singing, John was singing. So to the outside, there was no way of telling who a band leader was. In the first place, in the very first place, I thought it was Stuart Sutcliffe, because Stuart came first on stage and he had those sunglasses.

0: Donnie looked stunning, beautiful man. I thought, this is the boss. But it wasn't the case. He just went over, plugged his bass in, and started playing. And then you already then, bit by bit, you got to know all the people in the band. But you couldn't say, I mean, Pete Best was definitely not the leader of the band.
1: By the time that they had nationally emerged in 1962, the Beatles were a fully integrated entity. And the dynamic suggested by their origin was of little importance to the public, or seemingly to Lennon himself.
2: Because the Quarrymen was his band, and Paul joined his band, and then George joined it, there was a sense that somehow the Beatles was his band too. But as far as the public perception went, it wasn't so clear-cut as that. I mean, particularly if you remember that on the first appearance on American TV, on The Ed Sullivan Show, the first tune that the Beatles were seen to be singing was All My Loving, led by Paul.
3: Ladies and gentlemen, the Beatles!

0: the first impression that the Americans got of the Beatles was not a John-led group at all. This doe-eyed bass player was singing this very attractive ditty. And that was the first thing they got from the Beatles, was Paul singing All My Loving. So I think that was very instrumental in establishing Paul as at least an equal partner in the Beatles.
1: The way everybody perceived them here was they were the Beatles. They all had the same haircuts, and they looked the same, and they were all cute, and they were all funny. And they all were cute, and they all were funny. And irreverent. That was good. All of them. But I remember reading a piece about the Beatles in the Saturday Review in 1963 at the Encyclopedia Company in Chicago where I worked, and saying, these people sounded interesting. Why do they sound interesting? Because one of them, John Lennon, had been to art school. And I was a person who was an aesthete, interested in being a writer, and I was 22. I said, this is my kind of guy. This guy is like me. He's been to art school and he still likes rock and roll. That was not what I thought and wasn't true of any of the others. So I was always aware that John Lennon was different. Just because, now we know how many other British rockers at the time went to art school and what art school meant and how it was a different track and all of that stuff. I didn't know any of that. Been to art school. That's all I needed to know. Long before it was any question of who wrote what or anything, there was that distinction.
2: Well, it's one for the money, two for the show, three to get ready, now go, cat, go, but don't you step on.
3: There were further distinctions, too. Although from the start, Lennon and McCartney had been united by a shared love of rock and roll, and in particular Elvis Presley and Buddy Holly, they also had various individual influences that would soon become apparent in their songwriting.
4: Well, John and Paul shared the same influences in the early days in that they both loved, you know, Elvis and Little Richard and Chuck Berry and Gene Vincent and the Everly Brothers. I think they differed in as much as John had been in the skiffle group, Lonnie Donegan was the big skiffle hero, and that kind of took you down into Woody Guthrie and Lead Belly and things like American Blues, which I've never really heard Paul talk a lot about.

If you talk about subtle differences, I think you'd have to say that McCartney had a wider palette of interest than Lennon did. And that may well have come from the fact that Paul had a musician father. Jim McCartney would have introduced him to sort of popular jazz, and McCartney definitely had jazz interests, which would have been a bit too sophisticated probably for Lennon at the time. But probably the most divisive thing, which actually did work to their advantage, was of course McCartney's love of music hall and show tunes and vaudeville, and that manifested itself quite early on in the Beatles in terms of Till There Was You and A Taste of Honey, which modern day critics may look back at and say, oh, this

This is not Lennon McCartney. This is McCartney, you know, looking back to previous times, as you would later do with When I'm 64, and therefore it's kind of retrogressive in a sense. But on the contrary, those songs were absolutely crucial in establishing the Beatles' early popularity, in as much as it provided them not merely with the classic teenage audience, it reached the mums and dads and gave the Beatles a certain credibility.

that influence that McCartney had, which Lennon would to a certain extent later deride when he talked of, you know, McCartney's affection for vaudevillian music forms, I think it was very, very important in the early career of the Beatles. And it also helped them, you know, as you know, it meant they could do extra numbers on stage and stuff like that, which people knew straight away. I mean, everybody knows A Taste of Honey, and to have a beat group doing it is kind of interesting. It's got a faux sophistication about it.

0: McCartney brought that in, you know, very, very early, and I think it did help the Beatles enormously. And again, you know, probably put certain degree of pressure on Lennon. You know, that McCartney had that additional tool in his arsenal, that if he wanted to you know, to up it in terms of the songwriting, he could use those influences too. And Tin Pan Alley at the time would have greeted that and seen it as a real asset.
1: By early 1964, the Beatles were a household name, both in the UK and in America, with two albums behind them and a wealth of hit singles and EPs. For many, Paul, John, Ringo and George were indistinguishable from each other, more recognisable as a whole than as individuals. Yet as the frontmen on stage from the very beginning, Lennon and McCartney had been the most obvious public face of the band, and even in the early days, the two had a noticeably different stage manner.
2: Paul was always the one who was really happy with the public, and he was very forward. He could speak a little German, so he was saying, "Hallo, wie geht's?" And he was really doing quite a conversation with the audience. And he was always the front man for the public. John was always subdued in the background, made little jokes, but internal jokes. He was more making the jokes to George or to Stuart or to Paul, and they had a ball on stage. But he was not the one, maybe he would just say one title or make a little joke about Germans and saying, "Heil Hitler," or something like that. You know, those things he would do.
1: Although the entire band were seen as irreverent and anarchic, it was John Lennon who began to emerge as the most sarcastic, the most acerbic, and also the least controllable. Whereas McCartney would on stage be the more sober frontman for the audience, Lennon was always unpredictable.
3: I think rock music, or indeed it was still called pop music in those days, if you remember, most of the people had made up names, you know, Cliff Richard, Adam Faith, Billy Fury. You were entirely in the hands of your manager. And indeed, I think Elvis was too. None of that nonsense with the Beatles at all. They were always themselves, rather silly expression, but they just didn't kowtow to any of that nonsense. I think Paul was much more sensible, but John really didn't care. He really didn't give a damn what he said or who he said it to.
0: Lennon was naturally, you know, subversive in subtle ways, and he was certainly easily bored in a way that, you know, a child with attention deficit disorder or something would be. And, you know, he could go off. It's amazing he stayed in a suit, for instance, so, you know, he was tameable, but there was obviously the wildness in John Lennon.
4: The song we'd like to carry on with now, this one, which we recorded on an LP that we made, and that's English for album, an album that we made. And we'd like you, if you would, to sort of join in and clap your hands, you know, and stamp your feet. Yeah, you know, everybody, just join in all together, okay? All right? The song, yeah. The song's called "I Saw Her Standing There." One, two, three.
0: It was there on stage. I mean, you know, famously at the Royal Command performance.

What was he going to say to the Queen? I mean, Brian Epstein was very frightened backstage because, I mean, some of the things that Lennon said, I'm going to go out. I mean, was he going to swear on stage? Everybody knew if he did, it would be the end of the Beatles' career.

0: For our last number, I'd like to ask your help. Would the people in the cheaper seats clap your hands? And the rest of you, if you'd just rattle your jewellery.
1: He was still doing those kind of subversive things on stage, because he knew with all the screams you couldn't hear them, so he could swear, he could get away with a lot of things. You know, they'd do A Taste of Honey and he would call it a waste of money, you know, which again is a sort of put down of McCartney for doing that cover in the first place. But that was par for the course in the Beatles, and that Liverpudlian wit went above people's heads. But I think Lennon always felt that he could get away with it through, you know, the sheer power of his personality.
2: It was not until 1964 and the release of the soundtrack album A Hard Day's Night, however, that an identifiable difference between the compositions of Lennon and those of McCartney became apparent. The first single from the album, Can't Buy Me Love, written by McCartney, began a new period for the songwriting team. Whereas in the past many tracks had been written through intense collaborative sessions, the pair now began to meet up for regular three-hour sessions at Lennon's home in Weybridge, adding touches to songs that they had composed privately. Released in March 1964, Can't Buy Me Love was followed by the first A-side that Lennon had composed in this manner, the title track to the album and the theme song for the accompanying film.
3: At the time, 1964, I can vouch that we didn't notice a difference between John and Paul's contributions to A Hard Day's Night. But as you look back, you think, oh yeah, sure. Can't Buy Me Love is Paul. And as a matter of fact, John really isn't heard to much effect on that song, which is interesting. So it's not like the big early hits where you hear them both. So definitely A Hard Day's Night is an indication of things to come.

That was the first clearly Paul-led Beatles single. I think if you look at From Me to You, I Want to Hold Your Hand, She Loves You, Please Please Me. They're singing together. They're harmonizing, or they're in unison together. And then all of a sudden, Come Buy Me Love comes along, and Paul has double-tracked his own voice. So this has got Paul underlined. It's a Paul-led Beatles record. And this certainly rattled Lennon. He knew he'd been beaten to, you know, something by the release of this record and the success of it. And he countered pretty quickly with Hard Day's Night, which was, again, John double-tracked. So it was a John-led Beatles record.

0: Hard Day's Night, in retrospect, is clearly John. Not only is it him singing, but it's a grittier, not only sound, but lyric. Okay, even if Ringo came up with the expression A Hard Day's Night in a throwaway line, the follow-up phrase, "and I've been working like a dog," that's not Paul. That's John.
1: It makes complete sense to me that Can't Buy Me Love is a McCartney song and Hard Day's Night is a Lennon song. I mean, Can't Buy Me Love was quite clearly at the time a real bouncy pop song. It was very soon, as I recall, covered by Ella Fitzgerald. It was one of the first jazz Beatles covers.

0: Hard Day's Night is the one of the very first Beatles songs that really starts to express the world weariness that becomes explicit within the music about those sort of negative feelings that certainly were already clearly on their minds through their banter, and especially John's banter. They're very different songs, and I prefer Hard Day's Night by quite a bit.
1: What I think is interesting about those two records, Can't Buy Me Love and Hard Day's Night, which sort of followed on from each other, is I think what we have is an evolving expression of the individual composer's take on the blues, interestingly. Now, Can't Buy Me Love is, relatively speaking, a gentler take on the blues. It's a 12-bar blues. The basic form is a 12-bar blues. But the tonality of the melody just incorporates this kind of bluesiness. Now, you can hear the blue notes there. They're sort of used as an incidental flowing part of the melody, very McCartney. Whereas when you're talking about Lennon's take on the blues, on A Hard Day's Night, you've got this sort of thing.

there, that blue note there. Feel our room. Very brutal blues thing. He's just unflinchingly bluesy on that. Whereas McCartney's using blue notes in amongst a more flowing melody. Lennon decides to hit those blue notes bang on.

0: Not only had the process of collaboration altered, but A Hard Day's Night, the album, also signified another pivotal moment in Lennon and McCartney's songwriting development. It was the first album on which all of the tracks were original compositions, and the majority of these had been penned, at least in their crude form, by Lennon.
1: Hard Day's Night is a terrific album. I mean, there's not a weak song on there. Lyrically, it's still fairly conventional. The least conventional song lyrically is probably the title track. But there's all sorts of fascinating developments going on there. And as we've said, for a band in that era to come up with an album of all original songs, and also in the context of a film. I mean, these pop films in 1964 were classically just complete pop boilers. They were ephemeral, they were cash-in. Think of all those Cliff Richard films, let alone some of the rather grisly films that Elvis Presley made in the early 1960s. They were not intended as lasting works of art. So to come up with this set of songs within the context of what everybody imagined would be a pretty throwaway film that nobody would be watching in 18 months, let alone 18 and more years, was quite extraordinary in many ways.

0: 64 was almost like the pinnacle of the beat music, I think, sort of sophisticated beat music, like Joe and the Pacemakers, the Searchers, and all those people were playing in Liverpool. But this is really kind of like the supreme example of how far you can take beat music. So Hard Day's Night soundtrack, I think, is a brilliant album, and it's pretty much a John-dominated album. I don't know why, but he was sort of in the driving seat. Maybe he wasn't taking too many drugs at that point, or he was on the ball, he was in charge, he was in control, and that's very much a John album.
1: It's a dangerous and crude analysis to talk of it in terms of to what extent it was Lennon versus McCartney, but I mean, you could almost say that possibly up to 10 of the songs are predominantly Lennon, which is quite a lot. It's also the first album in which it's a full 14-track Lennon-McCartney album, which is extraordinary, not least for the fact that I had to both write it and record it, I think, within a 10-day period. So it's from conception as authorship to completion. So it hardly comes as a surprise that they were stretched to the limits.
2: Yet despite being stretched, the pair were not struggling to produce new material. And just as Lennon was contributing most heavily to A Hard Day's Night, McCartney was busy developing his own voice outside of the Beatles machine. Writing tracks

0: tracks for other artists was a skill in itself, and it was one that the pair had been developing over time.
1: This was a group that, you know, that helped the Rolling Stones have one of their first hits with I Want to Be Your Man. They wrote that for the Rolling Stones. John Lennon had some success with Billy J. Kramer's Do You Want to Know a Secret, which is a number one hit for him, probably less so with the foremost Hello Little Girl. But if you look at McCartney and the stuff he's given away, I think it's very telling that they are very, very distinctively McCartney songs. And it may be that it didn't quite fit the Beatles' context, but McCartney has his own voice very strongly, I think, coming through in these songs.
0: McCartney had been working on his compositions in the house of his high-profile girlfriend, Jane Asher. A film and theatre actress from a highly respectable middle-class family, Asher's brother Peter was making tentative steps towards a career in the music industry. And one of McCartney's first moves outside of the Beatles was to supply both Peter and his performing partner, Gordon Waller, with the track World Without Love. The single was an international hit and firmly established Peter and Gordon as another distinctive act in the British invasion.
1: It's not quite standard quality, but it's within a folky kind of tradition, slightly self-conscious, overtly polite almost, with almost a medieval courtly love, Elizabethan almost aspect to it in its politeness. And it fitted very much a public school reading, which of course Peter Asher would have and Gordon Waller would have provided, having come from Westminster School. And I think the story went this, because it opens with the line, please lock me away and don't allow the day, it sounds ornate and courtly in a way that John Lennon might well have laughed at. But nobody was laughing at that song at the time when it went to number one.

he does it again with Billy J. Kramer's From a Window, which to me is a terribly underrated McCartney song. Most people don't even mention it, but I think it's a lovely ballad that he has produced there. Again, it's an automatic massive hit, quality written all over. It would have been a hit for everybody. And I think most famously of all, to my mind, is Cilla Black Sits For You. And that was when Cilla was the hottest act of the year in terms of the girl singer. I mean, she'd had number one with Anyone Who Had a Heart and You're My World, and suddenly you've got It's For You, done in Wall's time. It was later done by Three Dog Night. It's been done probably by mainstream singers all over the place as well. But it is a fantastic McCartney song. And that would have, I think, fitted the Beatles. I'm surprised he let that one go of all of the three.

0: Paul had that fantastic melodic touch. He had and still sometimes does have the knack of writing a song that you can hear once and it's stuck in your head for the rest of the day, whether you like it. And that was the thing that other producers looked out for. And so I think that's the reason why Paul's songs were the ones that were picked up later on.
1: It seems that the Beatles were under this intense pressure, doing albums, you know, such as, for instance, you know, A Hard Day's Night, Beatles for Sale, etc., where they're struggling to almost to get as many songs done in 10 days or 3 months. They still have this surplus of songs of that quality, and McCartney's just given them away. It's

there you have it. McCartney early on established himself as a distinctive voice, separate from Lennon. And I think he found his voice as a separate singer-songwriter before Lennon did in many respects.

0: The band were also beginning to be influenced by their contemporaries, and there was no stronger and more distinctive voice coming from America than that of the young folk singer Bob Dylan. Having emerged in 1962 with an eponymous album mostly featuring inspired cover versions, his follow-up, The Freewheelin' Bob Dylan, was a groundbreaking record. Released in 1963, it featured 11 original compositions, and the mixture of social and political commentary, lyrical complexity, and unique vocal delivery signalled the arrival of a new and formidable talent. The Beatles had heard the album prior to working on A Hard Day's Night, and its influence was immediately recognisable.
1: If you listen to the early lyrics of Beatles songs, whether they're lyrics by John or lyrics by Paul, they're actually, I don't know if banal is the word, but they're certainly not very adventurous. They're not even looking to break out of the stockade of you know, Moon and June and so on. There are clever lyrical touches, but by and large, it's a fairly conventional kind of songwriting when it comes to the lyrics. What is interesting, of course, is that John Lennon had this whole other side, which initially comes out in his books. It comes out in his own right, and then the follow-up, A Spaniard in the Works. And it's almost as if, in his early songwriting career, he is quite... I don't know if it's deliberate or whether it's even something he's conscious of at all, but his serious writing is quite separate from his lyric writing for a pop song. And one of the key factors, of course, in bringing those two elements of his writing together is his exposure to Bob Dylan. He apparently didn't hear Dylan until early 1964, when a French DJ gave them a copy of Freewheeling Bob Dylan, which had already been out for over a year by that stage. And he's just knocked out with it. I think at this stage, probably less by the protest songs and the notion of making political statements in a song, and more simply by the love songs on Freewheeling Bob Dylan, which are not your Moon in June, Tin Pan Alley love songs. They're clearly deeply personal. And Dylan is singing about his own life and his own relationships. And that was quite new, and that was clearly a revelation to John Lennon.

0: it's the Dylan love songs, like Girl from the North Country, Don't Think Twice, It's All Right, that initially have the greatest impact on John Lennon. Here is somebody clearly singing about their own life, about their own relationships. And I think in that respect, Dylan opened the door for Lennon to write a song like In My Life. I mean, very, very simple title, but possibly something he just would never even have considered doing without the example of Bob Dylan.
1: The effect of the band's exposure to Dylan, both musically and lyrically, would be traceable across the Beatles' next three albums, especially in Lennon's work. And even on the Hard Day's Night soundtrack, this influence could be detected.
2: You can see the Dylan influence on I Should Have Known Better. Listen to the harmonica on I Should Have Known Better. That's a Dylan harmonica influence, and that comes from listening to the freewheeling Bob Dylan. So that's the first real evidence you'd have in the Beatles canon of Bob Dylan's influence.

actually lyrical at first, it was musical. Right the way through the 60s, Lennon was always saying, I never really listened to his words. You know, it's the sound of the songs that he liked. So it's quite possible that he did pick up on the Dylan harmonica technique. But at the same time, I think he was also trying to echo what Brian Jones and Mick Jagger were doing playing blues harp. I think he was always a bit jealous that they sounded like R&B harmonica players, and he didn't really.

0: And maybe I Should Have Known Better was that sort of halfway house, half Dylan, half Mick Jagger.
1: It was on the next album, Beatles for Sale, however, that the first evidence of lyrical development and Dylan-esque introspection became apparent. Within the lyrics of Lennon's track I'm a Loser, there was evidence of a compunction and self-doubt that had previously been absent from his work.
2: I'm a Loser is a key song in John Lennon's development as a songwriter because for the first time he is exposing himself, stripping himself bare. On the surface, it's a song about lost love, but it's clearly, you know, he's much more than saying I'm a loser in the love stakes. And pop music at that time was, you know, you put a brave face on things, really. I mean, it was all very jolly and lightweight. And you know, if you did have a song about having a broken heart because you've been ditched by some girl, then kind of it was implicit that yeah, but don't worry, another one will be along in a minute. So this kind of you know, almost self-excoriation, which you can then trace right through Lennon's writing career to the kind of self-flagellation that is going on with the Plastic Ono Band, for example. It really starts here with this song, I'm a Loser.

There's a song on Hard Day's Night, you know, when John talks about, I've got a chip on my shoulder that's bigger than my feet, I'll cry instead. You know, that was, he's starting to sort of admit that I'm not the guy you might think I am, which again comes through in I'm a Loser, you know, on the Beatles For Sale album. So he was, rather than kind of promoting himself as this big sort of confident star, he was saying, like, beneath this mask, I'm wearing a frown. I assume that kind of attitude had already started, but when he heard Dylan's stuff, I mean, that could only encourage that sort of self-exploration.

think the personality of John Lennon came through in his music. There was a lot of angst and there was a lot of anger, and John basically had a big chip on his shoulder, and only when he was with his close friends did he ever relax. McCartney used to say that sometimes he'd be having quite a strong argument with Lennon, and all the rapier wit and all this would be coming out, and then suddenly John would pull his glasses down and say, "It's only me," you know, but with most people, he didn't do that. Most people, you just got the rapier wit and the, you know, and he was just ground people into the ground. And that was mainly, I mean, if it had been anyone else, you would probably have called it rudeness. You know, but because it was John Lennon, it was you know, his great sense of humor. But basically, John was a very insecure guy, and this showed in his songs.

0: in addition to certain aspects of Dylan's songwriting, Lennon also took the accoutrements of Dylan's persona and stage act to a degree. I mean, he didn't grow frizzy hair or anything. He kept the mop-top look, but he did employ the harmonica holder. He'd already incorporated, as I said, the harmonica into I Should Have Known Better, of a Dylan-esque harmonica, but he pointedly has a harmonica holder as you know, in the folk way of the time, which Dylan was the most famous exponent of. And of course, he's got the Dylan cap long before Donovan incorporated it into, you know, 65. John Lennon had it earlier and abandoned it just in time, I think, right, you know, before it became, before he could be labelled as a Dylan imitator.
1: If there was a notable Dylan influence on Beatles for Sale with the soundtrack album to their second feature film Help, that influence became all the more apparent, both musically and lyrically.
0: But once we move into 65, even by the time of Help, things are changing in terms of Dylan's influence. It's definitely more pronounced. You've Got to Hide Your Love Away is the first all-acoustic Beatles song. They've gone from electric to acoustic. That's obviously a tip of the hat to Bob Dylan.

despite the obvious Dylan influences, it was always the Beatles because they were a rock and roll band. I mean, let's not forget that it took the Byrds to take Dylan's very much folk-oriented songs and create folk rock.

0: you know, in a way, the Beatles are doing something similar. They're taking certain influences from Dylan and welding them to their own rock and roll aesthetic, if you like, and creating a British folk rock, although we never called it that at the time. But it's interesting that the Byrds, who are credited as the creators of folk rock, were also called the American Beatles. So, you know, I think that all ties together in a quite interesting and revealing way.
1: The title track itself had also been composed by Lennon in a similar acoustic vein. Commercial pressures, however, ensured that in its finished state, the song musically had very little in common with the sparse Dylan sound. Yet Lennon would later suggest that the track was lyrically autobiographical and reflected a very real isolation and despair.
2: In 1970, when John Lennon spoke to Rolling Stone, big confessional interview,

he revealed that for the first time that Help was an autobiographical song, and he was screaming for help in his Fat Elvis period. Now, the interesting thing is that Paul McCartney and George Harrison and Ringo Starr, this was completely amazing as far as they were concerned, because all they thought that John had done was written

World Youth Icon shouting help over a really sort of strident pop song. It must mean something to him in his psyche to have actually come out and said that. But again, it was the fact it was so smooth, such a brilliant production, such a great pop song, meant that I don't think anybody thought about the lyrics beyond the context of the Beatles film.

that song is, you know, I think probably the first pop lyric to use the word insecurity in it, but it's also fairly straight, except for the fact that it's so fast. It's almost sung at an amphetamine pace, and the sentiments of it, which are completely desolate, don't come out in the execution of the song. You hear it as quite, it's an upbeat song, but the lyrics are the most downbeat imaginable.

0: I think when people are listening to records by a group, they're looking for a group sound, and most of the traditional values of pop music are still pertaining there, that there's a much greater level of entertainment expected from a group than you would get from a solo performer like Bob Dylan, particularly. Dylan, of course, came to fame as a folk singer and always was treated as a very serious artist, talking about war and death and tragedy and broken love affairs and everything. I mean, this was his stock in trade, and when he did deviate from that, he wasn't really appreciated so well. Whereas with the Beatles, ultimately they began as a pop group, and they were always very conscious of a pop sensibility, that they're reaching people right across the whole world, many of whom don't speak English at all, or barely. They were producing commodities, basically. I mean, they were fully aware of this. I mean, I remember Lennon once criticizing me because I was saying that they were doing something that was too commercial, and he was saying, you know, we're the most commercial band on earth, and they were. Even the trick was to produce really meaningful lyrics and do interesting things musically, which were really going to like twist people's minds around a bit, but do them within a format where they would reach, you know, 10-year-olds living in South Korea or something. I mean, somebody like Dylan would never ever reach that market. I mean, Dylan had very few hit records or anything like that. I mean, he always remained a cult artist, ultimately.
1: While Lennon's approach to lyrics was maturing, and his Dylan fixation was leading him into new musical areas, McCartney continued to hone his craft as a songwriter and melodist. Sat alongside the world-weary title track and the folky You've Got to Hide Your Love Away was perhaps the most significant song in McCartney's entire canon. Yesterday would become a milestone in popular music, and it was arguably the first solo record by any Beatle, written and performed entirely by McCartney, with a string quartet accompaniment.
2: I wish I could pinpoint what it was that was special about Yesterday. And I don't know, there are various things that it does that are unusual, but actually identifying which one matters is very difficult. I mean, the obvious thing is the difference of line lengths. I mean, you know, now that's the first line. Then you've got three times the length. Now that, you would think, good grief, you know, what else does that? But she said, does that? Exactly the same thing. A tiny first line, which is then explored. But there's a difference. You know, Yesterday took off, whereas She Said didn't. And I think it's probably... Now, that is not the sort of first chord you'd expect to hear. It's slightly dissonant. But it comes to rest, and in a strange sort of way, the song could almost stop. Yeah, that's an end, and then it requires some effort. To continue on. So I think it's probably that gap that allows you time to

think about, what was the first word McCartney used? You know, it gives you time to let that word sink in, that the tone of the song is set by it. It's not today, it's something in the past, but it's something that we're actually going to have to spend a whole song exploring. So there's a sense of nostalgia almost encoded within that first second and a half.

When I first heard Yesterday on the Beatles album, it was the sort of track you thought that you'd run down and tell your mum and dad, look, see, they can write proper songs. And, you know, it was just, it was a sort of a classical, almost like a classical song that could have come out of a musical or something like that. But I think it also showed, because, the story that Paul's told a lot of times is waking up with a tune in his head, it shows how much music he must have had within him, because I think you can only produce what's been put in you at some time. And it would be fascinating to know what was in the McCartney household record collection, you know. I think his father must have, you know, there must have been musical stuff. There obviously was musicals. There was dance band music. And I think somehow, you know, that all kind of mixed together in his subconsciousness and came to him in a dream, as it were.

I think on reflection, Paul thinks that yesterday was about his sort of feelings at losing his mother when he was 14, a very close family. It was a really hard blow to take. But it's a song about loss. It's a song about sort of wanting to go back before that loss and to sort of reinstate things. But it could apply to any situation because he doesn't specify. He doesn't say it's about my mother. He doesn't say it's about my girlfriend. It could be about anything. I mean, John criticized him for that. He said it's an incomplete song. It doesn't go anywhere. It doesn't resolve itself. But actually, I think that's its power, really. It doesn't resolve itself. And everybody thinks, yeah, you know, I've felt like that. Who hasn't had a yesterday that they would like to return to?

In retrospect, yesterday looks like the beginning of Beatles as individual performers with backing, whether provided by the other Beatles or, in that particular case, a string quartet. But at the time, it wasn't the beginning of a series of solo recordings within the Beatles, certainly not until, you know, 3 years later when it started happening on the White Album, which is surprising in a way. And the story, of course, is that, you know, Paul played it to the rest of the group who liked it but couldn't think what to add to it, hence their essential withdrawal from the track and George Martin's string arrangement. And you would have thought perhaps that would have precipitated John coming up with his little solo track that he wanted to do, you know, but it never happened. Not for 3 years. I think it's an indication of just how secure they all were within the unit, that they could allow something like that to happen, not feel threatened, and not be bothered. And just let Paul do it and be proud for him and happy. And of course, Lennon got half the royalties, didn't have anything to do with it. I think it's an indication of just how strong the group were at that time.

0: Although the group was strong as a recording unit, socially Lennon and McCartney were now immersed in totally different worlds. Living in a prime location in central London, McCartney was being welcomed into the very exclusive world of his partner Jane Asher, and he began absorbing everything he could from this vibrant cultural environment. Lennon, on the other hand, was now in the third year of his marriage with art college sweetheart Cynthia Powell, and was struggling with a life of sterile domesticity in Weybridge, Surrey.
1: I never understood why they moved to Weybridge. I simply can't to this day understand it. But I suppose that they would sort of 2 in the morning, they'd leave and go to nightclubs in London and carry on as usual. But I cannot imagine what took them out there. 3 of them moved to Weybridge, to these stockbroker mansions full of absurd objects, like stuffed bears and things like that. And there was a stuffed dog, I think, and there was a pair of crutches. I think George gave John a pair of crutches. They were absolutely daft, these houses. And I think that they were all pretty bored. I think things had come to a slight standstill. And they would, I think they never really knew what time it was. If you rang up John, he'd say, what day is it? He'd no idea what day of the week it was. But then they were used to living. There were no meal times in Hamburg. They were used to living sort of around the clock. And I think this was a sort of period of acute boredom, really. I mean, John did say that to me. This isn't going to last forever. I don't know what I'm going to do, but I'm not going to stick it around here much longer.
0: Despite this social divide, the Beatles' next album, Rubber Soul, was a revelation. And on it, Lennon's isolation was made evident through the track Nowhere Man.
2: There's a certain Dillingesque development from I'm a Loser through to Help, and then we get to Rubber Soul. And, you know, you've got a song like Nowhere Man, which I wonder if that could have existed without Dylan, because it's Lennon using almost an allegorical figure of the concept of the Nowhere Man in itself. But that's a very bitter personal reflection upon the state of his life.

that's a fascinating song, because on one level that is very influenced by Dylan. I mean, it's almost like a reply to Dylan's ballad of a thin man. Something is happening here, but you don't know what it is, Mr. Jones. Well, here's this nowhere man living in his nowhere land, making all his nowhere plans for nobody. But in a way, the nowhere man, as well as being a critique of, if you like, straight society, the 9-to-5 humdrum existence of that kind of job, it's operating on another level as well. It's about, it's John telling us about himself and really admitting that this is what he has become.

0: John Lennon wrote that song a bit like as if he was Paul McCartney. He always complained in later years that Paul McCartney would always write stuff about other people. This happened to them. And on Nowhere Man, he's writing, he's a real nowhere man. He's not singing, I'm a real nowhere man. Although, in retrospect, it's pretty obvious that he's talking about himself. He's feeling out of place. He's watching his songwriting partner, Paul McCartney, throw himself into radical counterculture London and mixing with avant-garde filmmakers and musicians and so on. And he's stuck out in a stockbroker belt, putting on weight and being miserable. So obviously Nowhere Man is about him.
1: Lennon used to say to McCartney that he was a bit jealous of what he was doing, you know, because, you know, he would sometimes call up and ask what had been happening, what did you do last night, you know, because John hadn't done anything except take some drugs and watch television. And whereas McCartney had been out doing all this experimental stuff, you know, or maybe he'd just been down, you know, some fancy nightclub, but he'd been doing something anyway.
2: Despite his apparent lack of activity, Lennon was still writing, and Rubber Soul contained perhaps the standout track of his works influenced so heavily by Dylan. Norwegian Wood, both lyrically and musically, captured an ambience and ambiguity never before heard on a Beatles record, and it would also essentially end Lennon's period of Dylan mimicry.
3: You've got a more cryptic style in the lyrics, much more clever wordplay. John, by this stage, has totally reconciled this thing of you know, his kind of art school writing in his poetry and books with his style of lyric writing.
4: Dylan opened those floodgates for him, that you can write anything in a song. And for John Lennon to think, well, that means, you know, I can get Lewis Carroll in a song, I can get the Goons in a song, I can throw anything into my lyrics, and it doesn't have to necessarily make sense. And I can use as many puns as I want if I choose to. And people might think this actually works in the context, strangely enough, of a song. And so, you know, it's that wonderful freedom that Dylan allowed them to have.

I think with Norwegian Wood, you're looking at a song that's much cleverer and much more cannily put together than anything that Lennon had done up to that point. I think part of that is certainly the Bob Dylan influence of listening to intelligent songwriting and realizing that you can use words to their full effect. But at the same time, he was also trying to do something very new for him, which was to write about having a real affair with somebody. And he's still married, and as far as he's concerned, he was going to be married to Cynthia for the rest of his life. So the last thing he was going to do was, here's a song about an affair, please can I have a divorce? So he had to couch it in very obscure terms and pretend that it was a made-up story like Eleanor Rigby and happened to somebody else and I just heard about it. I think the combination of Bob Dylan's artistic influence and Lennon's, if you like, moral cowardice, or what make Norwegian Wood such an amazing set of lyrics.

Dylan himself, of course, responded to Norwegian Wood with a song on Blonde called Fourth Time Around, which is widely seen as a riposte to Lennon. I mean, you know, you're talking colossal egos here, and Lennon got very paranoid about it. Equally, you had Brian Jones getting very paranoid that Dylan had written Ballad of a Thin Man about him, because he mentions a Mr. Jones. I think it's not Brian Jones at all, but there's a lot of pop star ego paranoia going on circa 1965.

0: clearly the rivalry between them is intense and actually very, very healthy and very, very creative, because the Beatles' songwriting, in a way, was never the same again after they had heard Bob Dylan. And the Beatles were clearly crucial in Dylan's own transition from a purely folk-based performer to the sort of electric messiah that he became. So the relationship between them is complex and convoluted and utterly fascinating.
1: While Lennon continued to push the band forward artistically, McCartney concentrated further on honing his craft as a composer of classic pop material. On Rubber Soul, he once again produced a track that's melodic construction placed both him and the band leagues ahead of any of their contemporaries. Although this time both Lennon and the rest of the Beatles contributed to both its composition and its execution. Yet Michelle, which went on to win the Grammy Award for Song of the Year, split critics at the time and continues to divide them today. Many now feel that the track demonstrated a superficiality in McCartney that was entirely absent from Lennon's work.

0: Michelle, it seems to me, was the song that really defined that distinction for me. I disliked Michelle. It was the first Beatles song I ever hadn't liked. I still don't like it very much. I've gotten to like Yesterday in a way. Better when other people do it than when McCartney does it. But not Michelle. Michelle is tripe. And that was Paul's song. It was quite clearly Paul's song.
1: It was an old student party piece that he used to sing in Cod French. And John remembered it and suggested he got it out of the box for Rubber Soul. He didn't. There was no sense of, you know, Lennon the cynic standing by him saying, you're not putting that on the bloody album, McCartney. He was encouraged to do it. And not only that, Lennon contributed to the bridge anyway. They were in it together. And it's beautifully done. It's a beautiful little piece of work. Might not have fitted in with the emerging acid rock culture, you know, but the Beatles were never about that.

Michelle adds to you know, the Beatles' eclecticism and the complementarity of their musical styles. I mean, it's ludicrous to suggest that the song is lightweight or that it somehow limits McCartney in some way. McCartney could have written songs which were musically so-called more sophisticated. How many songwriters could write a song like Michelle? No other pop group of the period writing singles ever came up with anything quite as melodic or in terms of the valleys of Tin Pan Alley. We're talking here on a level of a Burt Bacharach or something. I mean, this is a song that is a standard. And it should never be forgotten that as far as the Dick Jameses of this world, as far as the British songwriting publishers are concerned throughout the nation, and as far as probably the general public's concerned, the general public aren't listening to Norwegian Wood and necessarily applauding the Beatles for their innovation at this time. The key song would be Michelle on that record for most mainstream listeners at that time. All the Beatles will have known that, and all of pop music knew it. And McCartney became known as this fusion of Bacharach and David meets Goffin and King and all the other influences. I mean, John Lennon would have been terribly jealous of Michelle. He might in later days talk about McCartney's granny music, but he wouldn't have been talking about it then.

0: He was a great pop composer. He was an adept. He had the same kind of ear that the Tin Pan Alley Pantheon had. But furthermore, he understood rock and roll, all big things. Nevertheless, intellectually, I find John's impulses more striking, more inspiring, and finally more astute.
1: Yet even as both Lennon and McCartney began treading their different musical paths, they were able to fuse these into an album that would mark a turning point in their career. Rubber Soul was a landmark in modern music, and the Beatles were continuing to produce work of such magnitude that they left any competitors far behind them.
0: Rubber Soul set the bar very high. There had never, ever been a rock album like Rubber Soul. And and the way that the early Beatles, late Beatles battle in America, at least, is now settled is to say that Rubber Soul is their greatest record of all time. That's a very, very common opinion over here. I don't know what it's like in England. I don't agree, but I sure think it's really good.
2: I think there's a good argument to say that actually Rubber Soul is the great Beatles album in the sense that they were still a group working the way groups work as a unit, as a playing unit, as a creative unit. The group performances on Rubber Soul are fantastic in a way that perhaps they never were again, with perhaps a few exceptions, but as an album, the rhythm section is working like it's never worked before. The grooves on things like Drive My Car and The Word, inspired of course by American soul music, but at least they had the chops to work out how it worked, get on with it. Drive My Car motivates like something else. It's performances like that that make you realize, wait a minute, McCartney, Lennon, yes, geniuses and all that, but the way that group holds together on tracks like Drive My Car is amazing. Ringo's groove is amazing. And he's taken for granted, of course, because he wasn't technically a fantastic drummer, but he had a very, very deep feeling for groove. And he could really work with McCartney and make those things happen. There's a sort of heavy rubber elasticity about the way Drive My Car and The Word work on that album.

0: everyone cared about everybody's work. They still cared to hang around and work it and work it and work it and turn it into Beatle music.
1: Looking back, hindsight is a wonderful thing, of course, but you can make out an argument that Rubber Soul is the moment where the LP takes over from the single as the most important statement and artifact.
2: Having pushed the boundaries of their original sound to the limits, in the following 5 years, the Beatles would transform into an entirely different kind of band. Lennon and McCartney would continue to ensure that they remained the most important act in the world, yet internally, the divide between them would continue to grow.
3: I definitely could see them changing very much. It's a normal sort of way things go. First, you are a little band. You even live in the same room. You have community and everybody's cooking tea for everybody, like a boy group. And then suddenly they have their wives or they have their girlfriends, and things slowly start going different directions. And that's only natural. In particular, in this case, because John is so different from Paul that they couldn't possibly be together for a long time.
2: As a musical partnership, however, they would persevere in developing new sounds and creating new possibilities for popular music. From 1966 onwards, Lennon and McCartney were in uncharted territory.
4: The two of them were seeing very much in sync at that point, that they were really keen on pushing music forward. And they knew that they had the great weight of the Beatles fans and all that money and fame behind them, and that they could basically do anything. They had actually reached that stage that Elvis Presley once was at, where, you know, he could release an album of him sawing a log of wood and it would be in the top 10. And the same, the Beatles could do anything, and they were simply going to use that. The Beatles just saw it as, we've finally reached a stage where we can do anything, and by God, we're going to. You know.

And there's a few tunes on the dark side of the moon. We're going to play the whole of the recent record for you in the first half tonight. We'll play lots of better-known stuff for some of you later on. This is On an Island. Thank you.

0: Thank you very much. Can I introduce you to Mr. David Crosby and Mr. Graham Nash?
1: Thank you.

Well, obviously, as well as Robert Wyatt, we have a few other people up here. We have Mr. Dick Parry. Who I've been playing with on and off since we were teenagers. You played on Dark Side of the Moon and Wish You Were Here, as you all probably know. Next to him, we have Mr. John Caron, who I played with at Live Aid in 1985. And he's playing the keyboards, the slide guitar, and he's singing. And I taught him everything he knows. To my far right, El Magnifico, Mr. Phil Manzanera. He helped produce the album we're performing for you this half. Next to him, we have Mr. Guy Pratt. On the bass guitar and on stand-up. Boom, boom. Next to him, we have Mr. Steve DeStanislau. Who I saw when Polly and I went to see Crosby and Nash last year at the Festival Hall, and we just thought he was too good not to nick, so. And of course, Mr. Richard Wright.

Thank you very much indeed. We're going to take a short break, about 20 minutes. We'll be right back. Thank you very much.

0: And discipline remains merciful.
1: Yes, and now would you, Dave, this song?
0: Yes.
1: Which is it?
0: Sure.

0: Thank you very much indeed. Just inviting David and Graham back up here. We're going to sing one of their songs for you now.
1: Song for a time, I think.

0: My. 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I hope I borrowed that.
1: Anytime, David.

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I sang this song of his with him a time or two, and that was certainly an honor. I'm talking about the one and only Mr. Randy Travis. This song is called I Told You So. And wherever you are tonight, Randy, thank you for letting me borrow your song for a little bit. 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

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So we're gonna do one now that was off my greatest hits album. It's a pretty, speaking of which, 10 years I've been lucky enough to do this. And I feel like I've just had so much support every single step and every second of the way. So thank you guys so much for that. We are so lucky to be on this stage right now, and we know that, and we are thankful. So thank you so much. This is a pretty rough.

Well, hello there. We're gonna slow it down again and do an oldie for me, I guess. We're going back to my very first album for this one. Sometimes, I remember when I first heard this song and all the craziness that was going on in my life, I'm pretty sure I cried because it was saying exactly what I was feeling at the time. And sometimes I still feel exactly that way when we're so far away from home. This one's called Don't Forget to Remember Me.

This next one we're gonna do, I have heard the most amazing stories about from so many different people. And I want you guys to know that I definitely believe every single word that I'm singing tonight. So if you guys know it,

So, I got some new music out. It's called Smoke Break.

Thanks so much. We're going all the way back to the beginning now. As I said, I've been doing this for 10 years this year. I think I've sung this song, I don't know, 1,000, 2,000, 5,000, 10,000 times, probably. And I will never get tired of singing this song. This is another one that I would just love to hear your voices on.

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1: A little bit difficult.
2: Ladies and gentlemen, Tony Curtis.
3: Your Royal Highnesses, ladies and gentlemen, children, and to those of you who are not highnesses, or ladies or gentlemen, or who are here, I bid you welcome and peace and happiness to all of you. For the disabled children, and for this great, great honor that's been presented to me, to present to you the most outstanding rock group in the world today. My friends, the Electric Light Orchestra.

Thank you. Hello there. Thank you very much. It's great to be back in England. It really is fabulous. We're going to carry on with a song, which is also from Out of the Blue. And this one's called Turn to Stone.

0: Hello, London.
1: It's lovely to be back, really. I think it's been about 2 or 3 years since we last played in England. And obviously a lot has happened since then. We've gone around the world a couple of times. But there's no place like home, really. And it's a great thrill to be back here. And thank you all for coming. I would I'd like to say a special thank you to the Duke and Duchess of Gloucester for coming. Thank you, sir. Thank you, ma'am. And as I'm handing out the thank yous, on behalf of the whole band, I would like to thank everybody over the past few years for buying all our records and just making us so famous. And thank you all very much. We love you, really.

0: congratulations.
1: Thank you very much.
0: Absolutely shattered after this.
1: So yeah. Used to it. Well, it's pretty good. It was a good night. We enjoyed it.
0: How long have you been seventh?
1: For about 4 years, the present lineup.
0: You're pretty used to it.
1: Yeah, we sort of got used to each other's.
0: You don't swap each other's instruments,
1: are you? Not in public.
2: It all goes together pretty well.
0: It must have been a significant day when you painted your violin blue.
3: somebody else did that.
4: I'm so far away, I can't think which part you played.
5: The one that works the hardest. Yes.
0: Oh. You played the violin between your knees.
1: It was about the size of a viola, actually. It sort of must have sounded ridiculous.
6: Yeah. Yeah, it sounds good.
7: So it just gives me a break from holding the cello as well.
8: Good evening. Pleasure to meet you.

0: is amazing.
1: Got there with the flowers.
0: Beautiful.
1: Rather, why did you disappear somewhere?
0: Well, I was sent to another room for some reason.
1: Oh, dear.
0: I guess I was naughty or something.
1: Very well, but
0: you know, I have a check here, I think. That may I present to you on behalf of the Mr. Arden and the Electric Light Orchestra? I think it's for your charity, if
1: Thank
0: I may.
1: Thank you very much indeed.
0: I don't know whether now is the time to give it to you, but I thought I would before I forget.
1: Many
0: Oh, it's my pleasure. Great honor meeting you as well.

0: Christmas is great balls of fire.
1: But you know, if you're going to have the microphone, yes or no. I think it'd be better they answer me with the voices.
2: I think we've picked it up a little bit.
0: Feels good.

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I want to introduce a man that started a kind of music that set the pace for a lot of what's happening today. 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

0: Let's hear it! 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Let's hear it for Jerry Lee Lewis!
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But anyway, the gentleman I'm about to bring up to you, he's a gentleman. He's a vine, one of the finest guitar players, wonderful singer. 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And I'm talking about Mr. B.B. 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

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And she was doing pretty good till she got to like 99 and three quarters. And then that last quarter kind of got her. But she'd call me up in the afternoon, you know, and you know, she's the only woman that ever really loved me was my grandmother.

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She never called me John. She always called me Buddy. And she'd call me up and she'd go, Buddy, why don't you come over and spend the afternoon with me? Because I'm not going to be here much longer. And I want to spend the afternoon with you. And I

So she started saying a prayer, you know, that we'd all heard and grew up with, and, you know, and she prayed for a little bit. But then I noticed her breathing was starting to get kind of heavy, and next thing I know, her voice is kind of raising in volume. And then she says, "Me and Buddy are ready to come home." What? Me and Buddy are ready to come home. Grandma, Buddy is not ready to come home. Buddy's got a lot more sinning he intends on doing. Well, I shouldn't have said that. She looked at me and she goes, "You know, it's just like you to say something smart alecky at a time like this. When I'm talking to God, you can't get smart alecky, and you're not going to get to heaven yourself if you don't stop that cussing and smoking all the time." And then we locked eyes. And the strangest thing happened. Her face turned into like that of a maybe 13-year-old girl, and her voice even changed. And she looked at me with such love and affection, and she goes, "You know, Buddy, you're gonna find out one day real soon that life is short, even in its longest days."

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And death to me was just a mystery.

I've known the baddest motherfuckers around. And I was tattooed when it first came out.

Thank you very much. A few years ago, like 15 or 16 to be kind of exact, Steve King and I started working on a musical called Ghost Brothers of Darkly County. And it's been a long journey because Steve's got a real job and I've got a real job, and they're doing it in London now. So along the way, though, a lot of people came and went that were in the cast, but one of the gals that was in the cast, her and I became friends. Not like that. Musical friends. I know it sounds impossible and maybe improbable, but it's true. And we decided to make a record together, and it's called Sad Clowns and Hillbillies. And would you guys please welcome back Miss Carlene Carter.

You know, you walk into a bar and people like to talk, and you overhear what they're saying, you know, and they're talking about what? Talking about old times, right? People just love to talk about old times. The only problem with old times is you got to be old to talk about it. I mean, really, if you face it, right? So I think it's appropriate that we end this evening with a song of

This one was written for the One Man Festival over 12 years ago. And we worked together with David Rhodes, Stuart Copeland, and Shankar to create Across the River.

0: Sometimes, when you look around, everything seems still and calm on the surface. And then you detect a little disturbance. And you know for sure that underneath the surface lies some other secret world.
1: Per ognuno di noi che ha un mondo secreto.

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0: Is it loud enough? No, that doesn't sound very loud to me.
1: I can't hear a thing, Pete.
0: To those of you who live on the Isle of Wight, tell them that so that your ageing parents, who are probably only a little bit younger than I am, can have a quiet night. They've turned down the sound, it sounds to me. Turn the fucking sound back up again. It's only once every 3,000 fucking years, for Christ's sake.
1: And we've survived it.
0: Very good to be back on this island. I'm very, very, very fond of it. Many seasick trips I've had to and from this place. We're going to play a song now, are we? Yeah. We're going to play a song now.
1: It's a very short song.
0: Yeah, I told you I was ill. It's a shiny new one.

0: So another song coming up from the same album, from the Who's Next album, which came out the year after the last Isle of Wight festival that we ever did, at which apparently, according to rumour, and British Rail, who counted everybody that came onto the island and counted everybody that went off the island, at the last Isle of Wight festival, there were 650,000 people. You know, it's a bit quiet, isn't it, really?
1: They're still looking for 50,000 of them, Pete.
0: Who knows? Most of you were probably sort of started here.
1: Nothing to do with me, mate.
0: In some shitty old tent round the back, you know. Your mum and dad. Smoking their marijuanas.
1: Look what we're down to. It's a sad world, isn't it?
0: This one's called Bargain, which is what we're all getting here.